0: sound like, Sarah?
1: I think that we're roughly probably looking at top 10 for that line, because I think it really depends on the type of team that the player is going to and really what the expectations are for that player, right? Like, if you're a team that needs someone to come in the starting lineup and be a superstar from day one, then maybe you're looking at top 3 or 4. But if you're a team that needs someone to come in and just be rotational, right? Like the Jazz, if they got one of the top 3, 4 picks, then we're talking about a player that's going to come in and probably be competing for starting minutes. They're going to have to figure out whether or not that player is actually going to be starting. If they get someone between 4 and 10, then that's probably somebody that's going to come in and play off the bench, but they're probably going to play regularly and be a really important part of the equation. And so I think, and you know, when we start watching the playoffs, right, like learning who's going to be a starter is really important for a team as they start to build and kind of throughout the regular season. But every single year we talk about it so much. Depth is so important. You have to have guys that are going to be ready to step up if a starter is injured, and you have to have guys that are going to come off the bench and actually be able to hold to the same level what is happening as the starters. And so I think that's what we're looking at, kind of those players 4 through 10 are guys that can come in and they can play off the bench right away and they can contribute and they could still have like really big star potential. After that, then you're looking at guys who could be maybe more long-term projects.
0: So as we discuss often, just to make sure we're reminding everybody, like last year, everybody was so mad the Jazz landed at 5. It was the most likely scenario. And this year, the most likely scenario is at 5. And it's 6. If you look at the tankathon odds, 27%. But it feels like a lot of people that I have heard or read discuss this draft class do believe that there are 4 players at the top that if you get any one of these 4, and obviously AJ at the top seems to be in his own stratosphere. But if you get any of these top 4, then you've got a shot to have a kid that can maybe change your franchise and change your team long term. But if they land where they're supposed to land, according to the odds, I'll give you 5, 6, or 7, those 3 spots. You know, give me some names that you think are in that area the Jazz would look at for Jazz fans to start to get to know a little bit.
1: Yeah, you're looking at, you know, Braden Burries, Darius Acuff Jr., Kingston Flemings, Keaton Wagler, Nate Ament, Kareem Lopez. Like, those are kind of those names that land anywhere from, you know, 5 to 11, depending on who the scout or executive is that you're talking to at the time. So those are some of the names. I think that probably the thing that stands out when you talk about a lot of those guys is that many of them are point guards, and many of them are listed at heights that are probably going to be shortened this week at the combine. And so if I think about that, and then I also think about the Jazz, you know, like, I think that what Isaiah Collier has done for the Jazz has been impressive for who he is and what his skill set is. But if you get any one of those guys coming in to be your backup point guard, that's a really good place to start from. Somebody that's a really high lottery pick that has a lot of potential. And that's really, really good. That being said, not any player is without their flaws. And so I think that it's important to think about defense constantly when you're the Jazz and you're looking at bringing anybody in, whether it's through the draft or otherwise.
0: So at one point we thought the Jazz might be a major player financially this offseason. They basically used the majority of their space to bring in Jaren Jackson Jr., which was an excellent move. They will have that $15 million non-tax mid-level exception available to use. Sarah, I'm quite sure all your attention has been on the draft, so I won't really dig into specific free agents, but if Ryan decides, okay, I like this group, okay, and we're going to bring back Walker and here are our finances and I still have $15 million to spend, what do you think that looks like? What sort of need could they use that to fill?
1: it has

0: to be rangy defensive wing.
1: Yeah.
0: It has to be. Yeah. Because, I mean, this goes back to when Donovan and Rudy were playing in the playoffs, right? Like, the Jazz have needed that player for a very long time and still do not have that player. And even if you're looking at what the defensive possibilities are with a roster that includes Walker Kessler and Jaren Jackson Jr., the thing that we know in Utah, because we've seen it over and over again, is that rim protectors cannot guard the entire floor, and you should not rely on them to do it all themselves. It's not good enough to just expect for them to clean up everyone else's mistakes. And we see that over and over in the playoffs also. You have to have guys that are going to guard the wing. And the Jazz look like they are going to have, you know, some guys that are kind of average height and are able to do it. And they've got some guys in the forward position that are going to have some extra length. But you need rangy, long, defense-first wings.
1: Yeah, no, I agree with that. So from what I'm looking at right now with the numbers this summer, the Brooklyn Nets, Chicago Bulls, and potentially the Lakers. We still need to, kind of figure out what they're going to do when it comes to the next step for LeBron. If this is it for LeBron in Los Angeles, the Lakers will have space. Nets, Bulls, Lakers. Do you think any of those three have an eye on trying to make some offer to Walker that might make the Utah Jazz think twice about matching that?
0: Yeah, I think that there's potential, but I've said this for a long time now. It's hard for me to imagine that before the shoulder surgery, I think that there probably would have been an offer that might have pushed the Jazz to the limit of, ooh, are we going to match this or not? After the shoulder surgery, after having a year away from the game, I think that everybody's probably going to be right around the same number, which leads me to believe that the Jazz are probably going to get this done.
1: So any other decisions? Let me ask you about, do you think Elijah Harkless played his way into a roster spot? I mean, we're talking about Elijah Harkless right now, so I know that that's not necessarily something that's all that exciting, but you will be out there at the G League Combine. I don't know if Elijah will be there. I feel like of all of these kind of fringe NBA guys they gave some minutes to throughout the course of this unserious approach to winning, Elijah may be a success story. Give me your thoughts on that.
0: Yeah, it's possible that he could have played himself into a rotational spot somewhere. I don't know if it's on this team. I don't know what team it could be on. The problem is that, like, he is defensively everything that you want, but he's also small and he doesn't have a huge offensive game. And so that limits really how much you can use him and kind of how deep into an NBA season you can use him. And if you're kind of sizing up, for lack of a better term, what you're going to need once it comes into late NBA season games or postseason games, it's really Elijah's more of like a situational person. He's someone that you can put on the court for just a few minutes, just a small amount of time, so that he can kind of, you know, rally the troops and maybe get a stop and kind of energize the rest of the team to play a little bit harder on the defensive end. But it's really risky having someone that's not really an outside threat and who isn't going to provide the length that you need against all of these other lineups that are all like 6'7" and above.
1: If the Jazz get one and draft AJ, what does next year look like?
0: Ugh, a lot of blue.
1: It already, I don't know if you've watched the TV broadcast. It already looks rather blue, Sarah, just so you know.
0: That's such an insane insane thing that could happen, right? If the Jazz get number one and draft AJ, it's a crazy Utah thing. I think it's just going to be absolutely mad around here about it for a while. But I think more interestingly is, like, what does that actually look like on the Jazz roster? Because then you have to talk about, like, okay, well, then is Ace Bailey coming off the bench? Like, who's coming off the bench? That's one of the guys where during training camp, like, that's going to be a lot of discussion between Will and everybody involved. Like, it's hard for me to imagine that Ryan Smith would even allow AJ DeBonta to come off the bench to start the year after getting picked number one overall. But that means that, like, this whole year of working on Ace Bailey and getting his confidence up, is that going to be knocked down now? Like, what is that going to do to Ace Bailey if he then has to come off the bench? And so it's a really, really interesting and weird situation that could be created if that happens.
1: All right, before I set you loose, does anybody make OKC uncomfortable? I know San Antonio beat them 4 or 5 in the regular season, but the regular season is different than the playoffs. I think we're all hoping to see OKC San Antonio. Due respect to our old Jazz buddies, Rudy Gobert and Joe Ingles and Mike Conley. Always want to see those guys do well. But give me your thoughts on the West. And does anybody really make Oklahoma City that uncomfortable? Does it feel like they're going to repeat?
0: I mean, it certainly feels that way right now. But that being said, like, I think the Spurs are the only team that do make them feel at all uncomfortable. Like, they're the only team that the Thunder has to think about, like, oh, what did we do wrong in the last time in all of the matchups during the regular season when we watched them? Because, like, absolutely, the playoffs are different, and it certainly would be different in the Western Conference Finals. But they're going to go back and look at that tape and use it to go off of. And so that is the team that they're going to be looking at, you know, that many losses to. They can't do that against anyone else. And, I mean, as far as, like, the current rounds, right, like, sure, like, the Lakers are a good story, and everyone's hoping that Luka can come back, and that would create a kind of a frenzy. I don't think anybody is hoping or wanting for the Lakers, except for Lakers fans, to beat the Thunder. Like, everyone wants to see the Thunder play the Spurs. And like you said, all due respect to all of the people in Minnesota, but Ant can barely play right now. The guys on that roster are dropping like flies. Like, I don't want to watch the hobbled team. I don't want to watch the hobbled Minnesota Timberwolves go and face the Thunder. I want to watch Wimby and the Spurs face the Thunder. That's what I want.
1: I'm with you. Did you say your flight's at 7?
0: I think it's at 7:40.
1: Okay, you need to go get in bed right now, just so you know, to be ready for that.
0: Okay, you're right.
1: Thank you, Sarah. Safe travels, okay?
0: Thanks a lot, guys.
1: Okay, Sarah Todd, she will be at the NBA Combine. She'll be at the NBA Lottery. She's going to be a busy, busy girl over the next few days in Chicago. We'll all find out where the Jazz are going to draft coming up Sunday at 1 o'clock. 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The PGA Tour, in preparation for next week's PGA Championship, is at the Truist Championship, and that is in Charlotte, I believe, North Carolina. That's right. Let's get an update on Tony here. If you missed it, Tony Finau was able to snag a sponsor's exemption to play in this event. Otherwise, he would not have been there because he isn't qualified, and he's playing good golf, which is good news. Of course, your leader now in the clubhouse, carding a 63, is Matt McCarty, Nick Taylor, 5-under par, Harry Hall, and Seth Straka, in addition to Sungjae Im, 5-under par as well. Tommy Fleetwood, Corey Connors, Alex Fitzpatrick, and our guy Tony Finau, along with Cam Young and Justin Thomas, 4-under par, tied for 8th. So good stuff from Tony. All right, we'll catch a break. By the way, OG Anunoby, day-to-day with a hamstring strain for the New York Knicks. We're going to do a little sports court coming up on the other side. Then we'll get back to the college football storylines of the day-to-day. We'll do some NBA playoffs and some RSL in the 5 on a Thursday right here on ESPN 700.
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1: All right, it is Sports Court time. We do it every Thursday, right about now, with our good friends Garrett and Preston Handy from the law firm of Handy and Handy. Gentlemen, happy Thursday. How are we doing?
18: Hey, Spence. How you doing?
1: All good here. All good here. So let's start with the Brendan Sorsby situation and the latest. I don't know if he's going to be able to retain any sort of eligibility, but if he's going to be able to do it, he hired the guy that might be able to make it happen. Fill us in. What's the latest?
18: Yes, Spence. Brendan Sorsby's helping us out on Sports Court here. He's kind of been in the news a little bit with legal issues, and, you know, I'm just saying he better have a good NIL deal because he's having to hire a bunch of lawyers. We spoke about the time where he's being sued by the University of Cincinnati for having breached his NIL deal. That has not been resolved. Last week, that he has entered gambling rehabilitation for a gambling addiction. It's reported that he had bet on thousands of games. Most importantly, he had bet on some while he was a quarterback at the University of Indiana. He had bet on actual games of the University of Indiana. It was reported that he did not play in any of those games, and every bet he made was in favor of Indiana winning. So now he has hired Jeffrey Kessler. Jeffrey Kessler is the same Jeffrey Kessler that handled the plaintiff's case in the most famous NIL lawsuit, which is House versus the NCAA, which is still ongoing. Jeffrey Kessler also represented Michael Jordan in his antitrust case against NASCAR. So needless to say, Jeffrey Kessler is the preeminent antitrust sports lawyer out there. Sorsby has hired him. Now, what's been reported, there is no pending lawsuit. But what is going on is the NCAA is investigating Sorsby, and they're investigating him for these reports of gambling. And so the NCAA bylaws, we talked about this, states pretty much that they have policies, and the penalties range from, you know, to almost permanent loss of eligibility if it's depending on how much is bet, and if they find out that you bet on your sport and on your team or you affected the game. And no determination has been made on that, but we've talked, you know, so the potential is, what if the NCAA did their investigation and they determined that he bet or violated these rules, and they determined that he was permanently barred from playing college sports, permanently no eligibility? Well, we've talked about all of the eligibility cases throughout the time, and they're all very different. You know, we've talked about, as I call him, the patron saint of eligibility, Diego Pavia. His claims were that, hey, I played at a junior college and a Division I school, and my eligibility shouldn't run out. Well, he played the long game and won his injunction. There were the players that brought the lawsuit claiming, hey, you know, you get 5 years to play four, but we didn't ever use a redshirt year, so we should get a fifth year. They lost. And then most recently, the most famous one is the Ole Miss quarterback, Trinidad Chambliss. He was seeking a sixth year, and his was based on medical records or medical redshirt that was kind of in dispute, and he won his. He got his injunction, so he's going to get a sixth year. And so it's across the board on this eligibility thing. The difference here, I think, is it's not an eligibility based on years. It's an eligibility based on you violated NCAA rules, and now you are permanently banned. So that's where I think the difference is. So it sounds like, you know, he is gearing up for a fight. We'll see what happens here. Again, he's in rehab. You know, I thought about the issue of what if he doesn't get out of rehab and he has to sit a year, because he's already played 4 years, 2 years at Indiana and 2 years at Cincinnati. What if he has to sit out a year? Does he have another year of eligibility? In that case, probably. They'd claim it was a medical red shirt. But so right now they're just getting seems like he's getting ready to fight and just kind of laying, just kind of getting his ducks in a row.
1: All right, Garrett, you're up, bud.
19: I'm just looking forward to Jeffrey Kessler making an antitrust argument that it's an antitrust violation to not allow college athletes to sports gamble. Mm-hmm. I mean, they should be able to make money doing that, just like everybody else, right? I'm kidding. Anyway.
1: Well, he'll find a way. He always does. There's no doubt about that. All right, let's move over to a story where a D.C. Preservation League has filed a stay request to halt a Trump takeover of a D.C. golf course. What's going on here?
19: Yeah, this is the East Potomac Golf Course. It's kind of the oldest, largest public golf course there in D.C. Traditionally, it's been managed by, a couple of entities, but federal entities, the National Park Service and the National Links Trust, and they've got a 50-year lease to manage the golf course and a couple other courses in the area. What's happening is the Trump administration is trying for a takeover of this golf course. They've filed a notice to terminate the lease of National Links Trust. And as they've excavated for the ballroom, Trump's ballroom, they're dumping the dirt over at East Potomac Golf Course. And the intention is they've got Tom Fazio on retainer, and they're going to do a redesign of the golf course. So in steps a couple of entities to try to stop this process. They're arguing that, hey, this is a historic public golf course that's, you know, it's affordable, it's available to the public, we shouldn't change it. So this is called the D.C. Preservation League. A lawsuit was filed earlier in February, but just now they filed an emergency stay, and I guess the injunction was filed in February. And so they're really, you know, trying to go through this process here and say, hey, this is an illegal takeover of this golf course, and we should halt any redesign or construction of the course.
1: All right, Preston, what do you got, bud?
18: What came to my mind, and I don't know the answer, but, you know, there was a 50-year lease, and they terminated it 5 years into it. So arguably, that is a breach. If there's a lease between private parties, that would be a breach of contract, and there would be a lawsuit, you know. I'm almost betting, you'd have to look at the terms of the lease, and I'm almost betting that there are terms that say the lease can be terminated if there is a substantial governmental interest or a substantial public interest, and, you know, that's up for interpretation, exactly what that is. That would probably be the argument there. But it sounds like a pretty cool course with a lot of really great views of the mall and the monuments. But it would certainly change. This is a very, I think, a really popular public course, which public courses are really important. But it sounds like a Tom Fazio design would really change what this was about and probably change what the public golf course looked like. So let's wait and see.
1: Yeah, I just don't believe the president would use his powers to kill anything that's beneficial for the public to benefit himself. That's just me. Let's move over to the NFL PA group. License lawsuit against Leaf Trading Company. What's going on here?
18: Yeah, so the NFL PA, which is the Players Association, basically the union of the players, they have sued Leaf Trading Card Company for what they allege is illegal trademark and use of intellectual property and violating group licenses. The NFL PA accuses them of producing trading cards showing NFL players without getting the necessary group licenses and required use of the players' likeness and using the likenesses. This is significant because this isn't one player bringing a lawsuit against a trading card company saying, hey, you didn't get my authorization and you violated the use of my name, image, and likeness. This is the NFLPA stepping up and representing all of the players and looking at this issue of group licenses. What is a group license? I had to look it up, and it's a collective pooling of name, image, and likeness rights by a group of individuals, typically athletes, to license them together for commercial products like jerseys, trading cards, and video games. So this is important because it could set a precedent for group licensing among the sports memorabilia. I think it's being watched by the other leagues who certainly have all of the same problems. I'm sure that Leaf Trading Card Company has NBA players and Major League Baseball players and hockey players. And so it's probably being watched carefully by these players associations to see how it plays out. But, they're protecting the players' interests, which I think is cool that the player didn't have to just do it themselves.
1: All right, Gary, you're up, bud.
19: It just surprises me. I guess I've just a little commentary that a trading card company like Leaf, that this is something they're going to get sued for, right? I mean, isn't this the basic legal issue for a trading card company to make sure you have the rights of the NIL, the people that are going on your card. So anyway, kind of interesting that they end up in a mess like this.
1: All right, moving over to a story we've covered quite a bit is the Big 12 consummated the private equity deal with Redbird Capital and Weatherford Capital. It had been rumored for a couple of years, and now it's done. We are, as of now, informed that no teams in the Big 12 have tapped into this $30 million credit line so far. But kind of walk us through this, your reaction to it, and what do you think comes next?
19: Well, yeah, well, I think there's, I mean, there's several kind of key legal issues that should be looked at. And I think they've tried to address some of these in putting the deal together, but some of them I don't think are going away. I mean, so one of them, let's just take the fact that the nonprofit status of conferences, right? And so here they are, they're going to get in an arrangement with a for-profit investor. And this could trigger some issues, right? We could be looking at tax. Are there taxable issues now for conferences or fiduciary issues or issues surrounding charitable purposes? So there's some kind of issues there regarding conference revenues when you're mixing sort of, right, these a private equity group and a nonprofit conference. Another one would just be the fact that these are public universities. Well, 13 of the 16 universities in the Big 12 are public. And in fact, our state legislature has sort of raised this issue when the University of Utah announced their own private equity deal. They said, "Oh, well, wait a minute. I mean, this is a state university, right? This is funded by taxpayer dollars. The university belongs to the public, and here we've got this public institution entering into this private equity deal." And so, again, what are the issues there? Here's, I think, one of the next issue I was going to bring up, Spence, that I think is pretty interesting is. Just in regard to Redbird's media holdings, Redbird's already an investor in Paramount. And here you've got the Big 12 with a media rights deal with ESPN and Fox Sports, right? So there's a conflict of interest here, I think, where what happens when the Big 12 goes to renegotiate their deal, right? I mean, what's in Redbird's interest at that point? Is it to steer the Big 12 towards a deal with Paramount, or is that going to be in the Big 12's best interest? So those are some of the legal issues, and it's just not really clear how this is going to get sorted out. And like you said, until schools really jump on board with this, maybe it's a non-issue. But I think it's something that all of the schools and the conference should be thinking about some of these legal issues going forward.
1: All right, Preston, you're up, bud.
18: Well, outside this, I was racking my brains. Who are the private universities in the Big 12? TCU is one. I didn't look it up, but
19: BYU.
18: BYU. There you go.
1: Baylor.
18: There's
1: one Baylor. More. I think it's Baylor.
18: Is it Baylor? The private university. Okay.
1: I think so, yeah.
18: So the first thing that jumped out at me about the story here was, a $30 million line of credit. Well, that's debt. Okay, that's debt, and that's getting teams in a lot of trouble. And any private equity agreement, promises are made, and down the road, a lot of times these promises aren't met. And as Garrett mentioned, pro teams, they can sell a stake in the ownership to private equity. But these, which as reported, the conference or the teams, they can't sell a stake in equity in the institution or the university. And, this brings up labor laws, employment laws, Title IX laws that pro sports don't deal with any of that. So hope we're not looking back and go, this was a really bad idea.
1: All right, final one for today out of the world of the NFL, and yet another member of the New England Rossinis finds themselves in trouble. Although Stephon Diggs was found not guilty, and I think we talked about this when it kind of came down. So now we have the case behind us. What's the latest and what's next?
18: We didn't talk about this, but shout out to Caleb Lomu going to the mighty New England
1: Indeed.
18: Patriots.
1: Indeed.
18: Love that.
1: Yeah, absolutely.
18: We reported this back in the fall that Stephon Diggs of the mighty New England Patriots, he had been accused of assault and battery and of choking and strangling his personal live-in chef. So he was later charged with assault, felony strangulation. Well, recently it went to two or three-day jury trial. All along, Diggs maintained the assault never happened. And remember, in a criminal case, they have to prove beyond a reasonable doubt. His defenses were, number one, that there were no witnesses. It's a he said, she said situation. There was no objective evidence of injury or medical treatment, that the chef did not report this for about a week, that maybe they were financially motivated. Incidentally, there was no civil lawsuit. We haven't talked about that or heard about that. And also that there was a video of the chef out shortly after, out dancing and having a good time and smiling, and no evidence of any injury, that type of thing. But the jury took this seriously, reportedly. They even sent questions back to the judge asking, you know, what are the elements of battery and assault? And the judge came back and said, you may examine the evidence, and said, determine whether defendant intended to apply pressure to the throat or neck of Myla Adams. So ultimately, the jury came back with a not guilty charge against, or finding, verdict against Stephon Diggs. And, you know, the burden's on the state to prove this, so juries can do things for all kinds of reasons. They could actually think, well, no, he wasn't guilty. This never happened. That was the defense's position. Or they could just be taking the position that, you know what? The state really didn't meet their burden of proving this beyond a reasonable doubt. So I think this case is interesting. I mean, you know, we hear about facts like this, athletes, a bunch, but I think it's interesting, number one, that he wanted his day in court. Rather than sitting on the beach in Cabo, he took his time to have his day in court, and it was actually decided by a jury. Going through a jury trial is a big deal. There's some risk there. No doubt that he had a chance to enter a plea bargain with something that probably wouldn't have resulted in any jail time, you know, community service or something. And also that the wheels of justice really moved fast on this. I mean, it's only been 5-6 months at the most. So that's what I think is interesting here.
1: All right, Garrett, final word is yours.
19: Yeah, I mean, apparently the jury just didn't find the victim's story to be credible, but that that doesn't mean necessarily, and Preston mentioned this, that there couldn't be a civil suit. There he could still face one. It's a different burden of proof, but I think any civil attorney taking this kind of case, they're certainly going to look at the result in the criminal case and say, well, you know, do we have a solid witness here? Do we have a story? Can we even meet that burden, you know, which is just a preponderance of the evidence. So it's possible it's not the end of the story if, you know, a civil suit gets filed.
1: All right, gentlemen, before I set you loose for this Thursday afternoon, for any of our listeners who have legal questions, how do they get a hold of you? Over at Handy and Handy.
18: Yes, Spence, we love coming on here on Sports Court. I've been doing it for years, like talking about these legal issues in the world of sports. Everyone knows Handy and Handy, we're a personal injury law firm. 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You can learn all about us there and submit your questions.
1: All right, guys. Thanks for the time. As always, have an excellent weekend. And go Utes. Talk to you next week.
18: Go Utes. Thanks, Vince.
19: Go Utes.
1: All right. There you go. Garrett and Preston Handy from the law firm of Handy and Handy. We have an update on Aaron Rodgers coming back maybe for the Steelers, looks like. We'll get to that. But we've got 3 hours down. We have 1 hour to go. The 5 o'clock hour of the program comes your way next, right here on ESPN 700.
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3: If you are the Cleveland Cavaliers, to find a way to make sure you don't go down 2-0 in the series against the Detroit Pistons, it's about one person. Yes, Donovan Mitchell, Spider Time, has to be major Spider Time, especially after a game that became winnable in Game 1. You were getting your butts kicked by the Detroit Pistons, then all of a sudden it was 93-93 late in the fourth quarter, and the Cleveland Cavaliers had the basketball. But Donovan Mitchell, no matter who they've been able to bring in to help him or move people out to make sure that he was going to be further helped, this is about you. This is a defining moment for Donovan Mitchell, because the last time he's in a situation like this, it didn't end well for him and the Cleveland Cavaliers against the Indiana Pacers. We know the Detroit Pistons had the best record in Eastern Conference this year. They are a talented basketball team. But if you want to be known as more than a superstar, you have to have those superstar manners and moments like this. It has to be Spider Time for Cleveland, or it could be the same old for Donovan Mitchell.
4: Spider 2Y Banana.
3: In 60 seconds, an NBA triangle of feisty.
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3: I don't want to say it could be a triangle of hate, but a feisty of hate triangle, not exactly a bad thing involving the two teams playing against each other, the San Antonio Spurs and the Minnesota Timberwolves in the Western Conference semifinals. It's not even two games in, and you can clearly tell these two teams do not want to have any kind of life for each other. But then there's the team, the Kings of the Hill right now, the Oklahoma City Thunder, and they're a feisty team as well. And San Antonio, they went at them early this year in the regular season, letting them know exactly that they're here to win championships and not be second in command. And that Timberwolves team with guys like Jaden McDaniels and Anthony Edwards, you know that feistiness is always going to be there. It's going to make the NBA even better when you're a hardcore fan or just a casual fan. If we get a feisty triangle involving the Spurs, the Timberwolves, and Oklahoma City, only good is going to come out of that. For the ESPN Radio Sports Beat, I'm Freddie Coleman of ESPN Radio's Freddie and Harry.
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0: Saturday match for RSL, hitting the road down in Dallas. Tough place to play, at least for RSL. Historically, it has been back at home against Houston and Colorado. And then I believe one more road game. Yeah, that one's Minnesota. And then we will say goodbye to RSL for a couple. Pablo Mastroianni on a beautiful Thursday. Pablo, how are you, sir?
1: Happy Thursday, Spence. Doing well.
0: Appreciate the time. So a little bit of a bounce. Yeah, a little bit of a bounce back against Portland. And you guys came out. You know, it's been interesting. I feel like there are these stretches where my soccer pea brain doesn't understand exactly how it goes. But suddenly, whatever you're doing schematically in the attack, combined with maybe the other team's inability to corral you, there are these spurts where it feels like you could score five or six goals at once. And the first half kind of felt like that. You did get two, but what do you attribute that bright start to the most?
1: Yeah, I think it's, again, I think there's a lot of good rotations. And I think it's also, you know, the players, Spence. Oftentimes we think it's all about schemes and all these things. But I think the real understanding that, you know, Morgan, Serge, and Luna, Gozo, and Sanabria all have, right? So during the week, we work on a lot of rotations. And, you know, given that teams want to play us man-to-man, the movement is really critical, like in any sport. On the day, when we're bright, this first half of this game, first half of the San Diego game, it's really these guys firing on all cylinders. And the technical aspects of the game, their control, their vision, their decision-making is at a really, really high level. And when you have great attacking players that are operating at that level, it becomes very difficult to defend. And you know, the thing that impresses me the most is the variety, right? Sometimes we build through their team. Sometimes we go over their team. And so that's been the biggest adjustment from last year for our group, has been diversifying our attack. And when the players are really connected, the backline players with the midfielders with the front line, and you can find different ways to really exploit defenses. You know, it's such a hard thing because, again, if you want to get pressure on the ball higher up the field, you're going to be exposed in the back. And most teams will continue to try to play through the team, even though they have a ton of space behind them. But what that front five has been able to do is really just understand the spaces that the other team has given us and exploiting it. And that's what lends itself to, you know, two breakaways in the first half of Portland. Unfortunately, we weren't able to capitalize on those. But I think, again, we worked on it this week. The guys have been sharp. And so, you know, looking for another really good performance against Dallas.
0: So clean sheet, first one all year. We talked about it last week. And it's kind of an interesting thing because it's a team accomplishment, but it goes on the stat line for the keeper. And, you know, Rafa's been so good all year that you feel like if it was just a stat that references the performance of a keeper, then he's probably due for more than just one, but what stood out most as far as the team effort that didn't allow Portland to find a goal?
1: Yeah, you know, I think they had two shots on goal and Rafa made two saves. And I think and one of them was really huge in the first half. So we kind of fell asleep on the back post and he came up huge. And so I think that's the ideal, right? That teams have, you know, one or two good chances, you know, realistically a game, but we have a goalkeeper and a back line that I feel really comfortable with. And the rest of the game, you know, the second half of the game, I think Portland had a lot of control and, but they weren't threatening with their, you know, possession with their chances. And I think a big part of that is really, you know, Diego Luna and Morgan Gilavogi, who have been, you know, incredible going forward, doing their part defensively to make it really difficult for Portland to find any real penetration through the middle. And so, and Sergi as well. So I think that's really the biggest difference, Spence, is oftentimes because we've been attacking so well, the front three almost are waiting for our back seven to win the ball and find them. And then we can continue on the attack. But obviously when you have a two goal lead, you have to be a little bit more disciplined and play the game at a higher level, which is, you know, making it really difficult. And then, you know, from that, we had probably three more really good opportunities in the second half that came out of transition. And so that's how the game management really works in soccer is, you know, if you've got to learn how to play with the lead. And I think this was our most complete performance, you know, and I've heard, you know, a couple of people ask me like, well, go for the throw, get the third. And I said, well, that's what we have been doing. And again, I think if you can find the third, great. But the problem with that is if you go for the third and you start to get stretched and now Portland scores one, now it's 2-1, right? And now it's a whole different game. And now it's, decisions are tighter and there's more panic. And so there's a million ways to do it, but I was just really pleased at the way the front three really connected with the rest of the group with a 2-goal lead to make sure that we kept a clean sheet.
0: So Jay hopped on the show a couple days ago, and I don't know that any team plays like an absolutely perfect 90 minutes of soccer. But he brought up the dynamic of really fast starts and then maybe some slower second halves. Again, I know from the manager's perspective, you would love 90 minutes of perfect soccer. We all would. I don't know how realistic it is, but do you feel like you've come close to playing a full 90 so far this year?
1: Probably not. And again, I think with this group being relatively new and changing a lot tactically, it's always going to take a bit of time. So I've been obviously super pleased with the way we've defended in the first half and attacked in the first half. And again, the defending we're doing in the first half is super aggressive. The way we're attacking in the first half is super aggressive. There's obviously, it's impossible from a physical capacity perspective to maintain that level for 90 minutes. I think one of the things that we talked about and what made the second half a bit more, disconnected, I would say, is that oftentimes we want to keep the ball in our defensive third and have Rafa make the decisions in the back. And so I said, one of the things that we talked about internally as a group was, we suck teams out to Rafa in the first half because we want the space behind them. But in the second half with the lead, we should be thinking about playing for territory, which is in their side of the field. Right. So a lot of the situations that caused us trouble was us having possession near midfield and then playing a 40-yard ball back to Rafa, right? Versus playing it forward. And if we lose it, now we can press. And if they kick it out, now we have control in the middle of the field. So playing more for territory with the lead versus just keeping the ball, right? And trying to run the game out with the ball. And I say that because most of the time it was in our final third when we had real clear possession, and that's not where we want it. So I think with every game you learn a little bit about, the areas you need to continue to work on. But I think, keeping a clean sheet, I would say that everything we did in that game was perfect because as far as the results concerned, because it was 2-0. Now, process-wise, there's things we have to continue to improve upon as a group to make sure that we don't shoot ourselves in the foot with the work that we're doing in the first half of games.
0: So we talk about Gozo every week, but he deserves it because he keeps doing really, really, really cool things. But it's not just goals and assists. It's 5 game-winning goal contributions, 2 goals and 3 assists, which is, at this point, I believe what I'm seeing in front of me, it's 3rd all-time for teenagers already through 10 games. So obviously he has the whatever that thing is, that when the moment is at its biggest and the lights are at its brightest, he seems to step up to the moment. I don't know if you would say the keeper needs to be better and not be beaten near post, but when I was watching the game and he got the ball, I just expected him to lay it off to Diego in the middle and the nerve to even like take that strike. But it was, it was an unbelievable moment. You always talk about moments. What do you make of that one?
1: Yep. It was an amazing moment. I think that's one of the things with Gozo that makes him so unique. And the youthfulness of Gozo and some of our guys in the attack is they're willing to do things that most older players, experienced players won't because there's such low probability. But I think they're almost, they're so – they believe in themselves that much where – Gozo's goal, for example, it's coming across from his left to his right. And so his body shape looked like he was going to the back post, right? So I think that's what caught the goalkeeper a little bit and got him leaning to the right. And then the pace of the shot and the accuracy now that was class, right? So, it was a bit of, but his fearlessness in front of goal and doing things that most players wouldn't do is what's making Gozo stand out, along with a lot of other things that he's bringing to the group. But as far as in front of goal, his last 2 goals that he scores are just a bit worldies, really. And most guys don't even think that to shoot it from those distances or take that one time as Gozo did. But that's what's making him really unique. And I think that's what makes him an exciting player. and, you know, playing off the cuff a little bit and taking. And the great thing, Spence, is he's got a group of guys behind him that just love, you know, his adventure spirit. Like, they just love everything he's doing. And so they support him. And I think when you're in a place where you feel psychologically safe to make mistakes, you can take these type of risks and not get punished for it and not lose confidence because of it.
0: Diego gets the other goal. And, you know, after coming back from that injury, then taking a minute to get in form and to get fit, which is totally natural and understandable, he now looks like Diego Luna. We're 19 days away from the announcement of that World Cup roster. And I know there are some circles that are pontificating on the possibility of Gozo. I just kind of feel like it might be a little bit too late. I would love to see it. But what about Diego? Is there anything else he needs to do to show Pochettino that he should be on this team?
1: No, I don't think so. Especially, you know, because like you said, since he started, you know, these last few games, you know, he's contributed meaningfully in each one of them. And, you know, I think it goes deeper than that. You know, one of his first camps with Pochettino, he broke his nose and told him, I want to stay on the field. And I remember Poch after the game saying that this guy's got the heart of a lion. And, you know, he's just the personality that I want on my team.
0: Big balls, and Pablo. Big balls.
1: Yeah, that's what he said. That's right. That's
0: right. It's my show. I can say it. It's all right.
1: Yeah, that's right. But, you know, I think that carries more weight, Spence, is knowing the individual and knowing what his character's like. Because, again, when you're in a tournament setting, it's really about the guys that are coming in with form, and Diego is coming in with form, but it's also on understanding who that person is. And is the moment of the World Cup going to be too big for Diego Luna? And I'd say absolutely not. And a lot like Gozo, he's fearless in what he tries in front of goal. I'm sure you saw some of the replays of some of the actions that he had where he's dribbling guys inside the box and, you know, stepping over the ball and just couldn't get a shot off. But, like, I think when you want in the World Cup stage and you have guys that are coming into the game, like, Diego Luna wants to put on a show along with winning. But for me, it's always like the stage is never too big for him. So if you want an impact player to come into a game, if he's not starting, there's no better player on that roster that can create a spark on both sides of the ball with his intensity and with that character that you described Pochettino was talking about. That's the kind of person you want on the field. So for me, I think he's done a great job in these last five games to where he's proven he's in a really good run of form, assists, goals. But what really gets me is his mentality as a person, mentality as a player. And that's just what the national team needs going into this World Cup.
0: I believe we saw a little ode to Michael Jackson from Diego after his goal and a backflip from Gozo after his. What was, did you have a scripted goal celebration in your back pocket at all times?
1: Spence, I think I scored 8 goals in my professional career. So I wasn't wasting my time with celebrations. They were too far between any of these goals. I think that would average out to one goal every 2 years. So I didn't, but when I did score, I was in a state of shock. So every celebration was different. I just couldn't believe I scored. So it was one of those off the cuff ones.
0: So you never had anything just in the back pocket ready to go just in case you were able to tally one?
1: No. Oh, okay. I was a realist when I was a player, Spence. I wasn't a dreamer. I had a role to play, and I did it to the best of my abilities. And I enjoyed the shows that all the strikers and attacking players, they'd perform stuff and like get in the canoe and paddle and, you know, and I was like, if there's room on the end, I'll jump in, but I'm not spearheading these things. That's too much. That's a false reality for me.
0: Okay. All right. Fair enough. Well, I mean, I know you're still a realist, but I feel like now you're a little bit more of a, esoteric type dreamer personality. Is that fair to say?
1: That's fair to say. Yeah. Right. Yeah. Yeah.
0: Why the shift?
1: Yeah. I've grown more. The universe is a crazy place, and I've been able to explore all the mechanisms that work, and a lot of it doesn't make sense. And so why not dream? Because a lot of these things, manifest themselves because you actually think there's a chance. So maybe if I had changed my mentality as a player and been more fearless and been more of a dreamer, I probably would have had a pretty cool goal celebration.
0: There you go. Are you able to articulate these things to players who are young and who may not necessarily understand what you're laying down when you delve into this type of communication?
1: I have to find the right way. You know, sometimes I lose the coaches as well. You know, they're really, you know, and oftentimes when we're in having conversations, it's pretty black and white, the tactics and these kind of things. And I'll throw in some crazy quip from some book I'm reading or, you know, just, you know, something from the past, and everyone will just kind of stop and look at each other and they won't.

0: talked about, there is a real practical application to sports and life when it comes to energy mainly, right? Like just viewing everything as energy and using it as fuel. And, you know, a belief in oneself and a belief in showing up. And, you know, it's like one thing I do know is that if you quit, you won't make it. And if you keep going, you might make it. So you might as well err on the side of might making it, you know?
1: That's right. No, I agree with you. I think energy is a real thing. And it's just really interesting because when I start to speak really philosophical, you know, the soccer purists hate it because they see everything as a strategy, you know, and I just think when you're talking about teams and you're talking about groups, you know, when you're in a big gathering, whether it be a concert, right. And there's an energy, and that's what makes concerts so awesome. It's not the music you've heard a million times on, you know, over the air, you know, but what makes it special is the energy that everyone in that arena encompasses. And I think the same thing with teams, you know, like this week in training, some of the stuff that the guys were doing this week, Spence, was flow. There's no way you can explain it from a tactical perspective. You could, if that's what you wanted to see, but the execution was like seamless and everyone was really like playing outside of themselves. And, you know, we came back in as coaches and we were like, I've never seen a session like that before. And we've all been in the game for a long time. And why is that? Well, it's because the spirit of the group is so high at the moment. And I think the belief in themselves and belief in each other is so great where, you know, we had two games where we didn't get results and then we bounced back and had a first half like we had against Portland, who just come off a big road win in San Diego and dominated most of the game. And so, you know, I think for us, it's like with every game that comes by, we're like, man, we should have won that one. And then, you know, we win this one, but we could do better in the second half. And this is the players talking. And so when they speak from that place, the energy in this group is so fantastic. And, you know, from a coaching perspective, it's like, man, we couldn't have drawn up that session any better. But the truth is those guys are executing at a level that is elite.
0: Yeah. And I'll spare you, you know, my thoughts on, you know, 428 Hz and 528 Hertz frequency and vibration for today. But I just think, it, you know, when it comes to the string theory of vibration, when it comes to art, and I've always viewed sports as art. I just have. I think athletes are artists, and soccer players specifically, there's just a little, you know, like to the greats for sure, you know, the Messis, the players you watch, that can only be described as artists, and that comes from making sure you're vibrating with a proper frequency. History just tells us this, you know. I just don't know if a 20-year-old soccer player would kind of digest the message the way it's intended.
1: Yeah, no, I think you're absolutely right. And even like I'll give you an example today is, you know, we did this exercise where we always set up our opponents in a certain shape and they're mannequins, right? So we set their shape up. And, you know, one of the things that I've done in the past was it's just everyone has to play one touch, right? So we want to get the ball from once it goes to this side, we got to finish on that side. And then, and what ends up happening is the tactics start to become expressed based upon the movement of the player. So like if you know that you only have one touch, then you have to pass and you have to move after the pass because you can't take a lot of touches. And so the ball has to be in a constant state of flow, right? So you can't put your foot on it. And when the ball is flowing, the players start flowing and it becomes like what you said, art. And it was some of the best build up sequences that we've had. And it was, again, it was against mannequins, but you'd be surprised how clunky it looks at times when you're not defending against people. And so I just think, how often can we get these guys in a place where they're not overthinking? You can create the type of environment by certain restrictions, like just like I said earlier, just one touch passing. And then what comes from that is art. It's pretty amazing the way it flowed, their sequences. It was like third man run. So in like basketball, like a three man weave type action that, and all we said it was just one touch, but the art starts to really show itself when everyone is on the same page. And I think why the one touch thing works is because everyone knows it's going to be one touch, right? So they're connecting on a level that is understood. Whereas if you just say, hey, we want the ball from here to there, one guy might take two touches and one might take three, and it just stops the flow. So it just goes to show that when everyone is connected on a level of certain expectations, then that's where magic happens. And I think with each

0: game. We'll continue to get better at it. Their movement's been awesome. But for me, one touch soccer is when you're in a state of flow.
1: Yeah. And that's when it gets fun, right? That's when you see the things that you have envisioned actually manifest in a reality. And you're like, wow, okay, this is really cool. Cause that's why they call it a beautiful game. But look, right. before people start thinking that, we took edibles before the interview, let's just talk a little, FC Dallas, a tough place to play. Always has been. Dunny used to call it the Texas two step because, well, Austin's there now, but before it was like Houston and Dallas and, hot conditions. Luckily it's not July. But you have been able to get some results recently, even though the team's only won down there twice. So pretty solid team. They're right behind you in the standings. What do you need to do to go down there and maybe get three?
0: Yeah, you know, it's really interesting because they've changed a lot of what they did last year. They bolstered their roster as well, and they played the exact same formation setup. You know, just looking at their clips this week on offense and defense, they thrive in transition a lot like we have from our pressing. So it's going to be two teams kind of mirroring each other. And I think that's why we've spent a lot of time this week on how do we separate when teams are matching us man for man, essentially. And it's really about the quickness of play. And so, you know, I think we have some real quality in that attack, and we've seen it this week. And so it's really about, you know, going out and expressing ourselves from an attacking perspective. Defensively, we're going to have to be tighter than we've been all season. And I say that because, you know, Musa, their striker, leads the league with goals in 10. He's elite. And they have two 10s underneath that are really, really dynamic as well. And so I think defensively, we've got to put forth our best performance of the year to make sure, you know, we keep them off the board. So it's going to be a great game. They're a really good team. They've done some different things with their roster this year. And they're a team that's playing with a lot of confidence. They just went to Red Bulls and New York and won 2-0. So they're feeling good about themselves as well. So it's going to be probably our toughest match of the season up to date. But I think we have a lot of belief and a lot of grit and hopefully a little bit of fortune to find ourselves with 3 points.
1: Always appreciate the time, my friend. Safe travels and go get three. We'll chat soon, okay?
0: Thanks, Spence. Appreciate it, bud.
1: All right, Pablo Mastroianni, head coach of RSL, back in action Saturday against FC Dallas. And when you look at the standings, RSL is 6 and FC Dallas is 7. So this is one of those, they call it the 6-point swings, right? So big game for RSL. Hopefully they can go get a result in a place that's really tough to play. Riles, voice of the Utes. Bill Riley's going to join us coming up next right here on ESPN 700.
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0: excited about playing together here in Utah. Cal hits that one high. He hits that one deep. Right center field and gone!
1: His voice was recently described to me as a nice, warm blanket when he filled in for Sean. He is The Voice. That's his nickname, The Voice. The voice of the Utes, Bill Riley, on a Thursday. Hello, Bill. How are you, sir?
2: Is that a weighted blanket? Is that a Minky Couture blanket? Is that an electric blanket or just a generic warm blanket?
1: Excellent question. I would imagine maybe a weighted blanket because those are quite comfortable. It was described to me as they turn the radio on, like a nice warm blanket. I will follow up to see if we're talking about a quilt or exactly what we're dealing with here.
2: That would be great. I would love some specificity on that. How are you?
1: I'm good, bud. How was the show? What was it like filling in once again now that you're kind of doing this for Sean here or there?
2: Well, it was fun because we did it out at Advanced Window Products, and those guys, well, they were just so good to me, Nate and Jake and Dave and that whole crew out there. So to be able to come back and celebrate their 40th anniversary in business was a lot of fun. And they still sponsor my podcast. I know they're a great partner at the radio station, too. So it was a lot of fun to be out there. They also did a Make-A-Wish granting of a wish on Friday morning. So it was a good time being out there with them.
1: Good stuff. Well, let's bounce around a little bit here, Bill.
2: Okay.
1: I wondered, you know, we haven't had anything very exciting in the spring for a while. We haven't had serious basketball in a number of years. And I don't know how much of that had to do with the community really rallying around this Utah Mammoth team. Unfortunately, it was only six games and it was only the first round. But I don't know about you. I thought it was really cool the way that everybody kind of rallied around the Mammoth and hoping for better things ahead. This is a good young roster. Bill Armstrong himself, postseason media, said there are changes coming because you got to keep up. They've got seven first-round prospects in the pipeline. But I don't know about you. I thought it was pretty cool, man. What are your thoughts on our pro hockey team having a bit of a playoff experience?
2: I thought it was great, Spence. I've really, since they've come to town, and, you know, they kind of came to town about the same time I was leaving the radio, I've really bought in to all this, and it's been so much fun for me to be kind of a fan and jump on board, because I've always loved hockey. I mean, you got to grow up with high level Stanley Cup hockey when you were back east and your dad was running MSG and the Rangers were so good. It's been fun to watch this town embrace it, and even when you go to the games, there's so many Mammoth fans, but the other fans, amazing to see how many other hockey fans there are in town, whether it's the Minnesota Wild or the Las Vegas Golden Knights or the New York Islanders or whatever it might happen to be. Whenever I go to a game, there's also a good portion of fans from those other markets too. So I've loved it. And the fun part about this is a team that's ascending. When Ryan Smith bought the team, they were a young, kind of on-the-cusp team, and they're still really good and ascending. There's a lot of young talent in the pipeline, and they've got guys like Gunther and Keller and Cole and others that are just – they're a lot of fun to watch, and it's not like it's a bunch of grizzled old veterans that are about to age out. This team, and I know Armstrong said there's going to be some changes, and that's not a bad thing, but I think the core pieces of this young team – are fun to watch, and they're going to be together for a while. So I've been all in on it. And I thought the other cool part is, too, you know, rivalries don't just organically – they don't just happen. They have to happen organically. And you can't just throw it together like the old Pac-12 tried to do with Utah and Colorado. So I think Vegas and Utah, you've got to play some meaningful games, and you got to have a good – I think that could eventually, maybe over the coming years, become a rivalry, too.
1: Yeah, and you know, the other interesting thing, and you tell me what your experience has been kind of in your echo chamber with your friends and family who you talk to. I've got a lot of buddies who are lifelong NBA fans, lifelong Jazz fans, and I sent this text before the show yesterday to prepare for a little bit, and I said, how many games did you attend? How many Jazz games did you attend? How many did you watch? And how does that compare at your peak? And all of them, it was, I attended one or two and I watched, you know, seven or eight. You know, some other answers, like maybe a couple of them didn't go to any game. Some of them just said they prefer to stay at home and tried to watch a bunch. But the excitement level surrounding the NBA and the Utah Jazz right now in this community does not seem to be all that high. Now, that could change, and I want to talk lottery with you in a minute. But I think the timing of the Mammoth's arrival, juxtaposed to the project that the Jazz are still trying to figure out, has kind of brought this renewed hope to sports fans in our market. Like, okay, maybe we don't believe that our NBA team can win a championship, but we can absolutely see a pathway forward where the Mammoth at some point could maybe hoist a Stanley Cup. Does that make sense?
2: Absolutely it does. And here's what I think. I mean, the Mammoth are fun. They're young, they're good, and they still have that new car smell about them because they're still new in the market. Hockey guys are great dudes. We all know that. There is a little bit of, I mean, I've got dragged to one Jazz game. You know, I'm busy through basketball season, so I don't go to, I watch a lot on TV. I didn't watch a single Jazz game. I got dragged to one at the end of the year. Watching Larry Markkanen and Jaren Jackson and Keontae George goof around on the bench like they're a bunch of high school guys, it was disheartening to me. I went to a handful of hockey games this year and had a blast at every single one of them. So that part of it's fun. I think there's some hope maybe the Jazz will be at least competitive next year, no matter what happens in the lottery, because some of the moves they made this year. But the sports landscape in this market right now, with Utah and BYU both being at a really high level in football and hope with basketball coming for Utah, where the Mammoth are, maybe the Jazz, Real Salt Lake's better this year too. I think it's a great time to be a sports fan in this market.
1: Yeah, no doubt. All right, you had a front row seat on a couple of occasions to watch some of these prospects in the NBA draft, and on Sunday at 1 o'clock, we will find out where the Utah Jazz draft. Now, it's also Mother's Day, so let's make sure we're taking care of the women in our life that need to be taken care of first and foremost. So let's just start with AJ, because you saw him a couple of times, and if the Jazz get one, well, whoever is at one, it feels like the consensus is that it will be AJ DeBonsa. So tell our listeners what you saw when you called the games up close watching AJ play this year.
2: He's a really, really good basketball player. I saw Jeremy Wu's piece today at ESPN.com, and he seems to think there's no way he gets by if Washington gets number, whoever it might happen to be. He's a really good player that I think can impact the game immediately. Depending on who he goes to, he could be in a really good position where he's one of a number of good players, or he might be the focal point. But I mean, if the Jazz were to get him, they're pretty loaded in the front court now, but you find a way to put good talent together. I mean, Ryan brought him to Utah when he brought him to BYU, so I think there's no chance that he doesn't go to the Jazz if the Jazz have the number one pick. He plays a complete game. He's a solid defender. He's a high-level guy on the offensive side that plays really hard. The times I saw him in person, the times I watched him on TV, I never got a sense he was taking any time off. He seems to love to play basketball and is good at it. So I don't see a scenario where he's not the number one pick, Spence. I don't, even if it's not Washington or Utah, I just think he's the best player right now in this draft. Does he have the highest ceiling? I don't know, because I haven't projected it that far out. But I think right now he's the best player, and I think he's going to go number one.
1: Yeah, I agree with that. If the Jazz land at two, chances are Darren Peterson is the selection. You also called some games featuring Darren Peterson, and of course you're a Rock Chalk Jayhawk, so maybe you have some insight and information here. And look, I still think there's a world where Darren's ceiling might surpass AJ's, but it's a big might at this point, because AJ, I think, has earned the right to be the number one pick. But there's a lot to like about Darren Peterson. Give me your thoughts on if the Jazz get two and Darren's the pick, what do you think there?
2: I saw him in person when Utah played Kansas at Kansas. He's a high-level shot maker. When he's on the floor, Spence, the game looks like it comes very easy to him. I talked to Alex Jensen a lot. Alex thought the guy made the game look really easy, and Alex knows talent. He was in the NBA for, you know, a decade plus. There's a lot of questions with Darren Peterson. Nobody really knows. I mean, people do. I don't know the real story as to why he missed so many games and seemed to perplex, you know, Kansas fans all year long. So when he's on the floor and he's healthy, he is really, really good. So, yeah, I think he'll probably be the number two pick to whoever gets it. I mean, he's, again, talent, and you find a way, even if you've got good guards, to make talent work. I think there's some thought of him and Tyrese Halliburton combining. That would be a heck of a backcourt in Indiana. But he's a talent, but there are some questions with him. I don't think there's those questions with Dibonsa.
1: So the most likely spot, as I, you know, because everyone last year was like, well, the NBA hates us because the Jazz fell to five. I'm like, dude, that's where they were most likely to land. Okay, so everybody calm down. Like, they're not most likely to land in one or two or three or four. We hope that they do. But I want to ask you about a couple of other names before we get to some Utah basketball and football, Riles, because if they're at five, six, seven, something like that, Kingston Flemings is an option. And I like him a lot. He played for a coach who I believe has the ability to develop players to be pro basketball players. He's a big guard who can play defense. And, you know, you called some of his games. You saw a front row seat. You're at a front row seat, I should say, to watch Kingston Flemings. If the Jazz fall to five, six, or seven thereabouts and they draft him, what do you think?
2: He's good, Spence. He would be a really nice piece and addition if the Jazz were to take him. He can score it at all three levels. He gets to the rim. He's got a mid-range game, and he can shoot the three well. I don't know that he is the lockdown defender that a lot of Houston guys have been under Kelvin, but he's a good defender, and he's got good length. He's 6'4". He could probably put another 10 pounds on his frame. He's a little skinny now, wildly athletic. Can guard the one, can guard the two, and he's got a real focus mentality. You didn't see him take a lot of nights off. He is a guy that seems to like to play basketball and is pretty dialed in. So I like Kingston Flemings too. I think he's got, you know, Kelvin's had a number of guys that were guards that played for him the last few years. I think he's got the best pro upside of a lot of those guys. I don't think he's quite the dog on defense, but he plays enough of it. He's not like a guy like Acuff at Arkansas who didn't play any. He just was a high-level scorer. I think Kingston Flemings plays both ends of the floor.
1: Last one. The Jazz will not fall past eight, but there's a chance that they do land at eight. And there are several ways that they could go. I still think they need a lead guard. I think there's some stuff to like about Keyonte. That's why I think Kingston makes sense. But Braden Burry's, who's a bit of a combo guard, but had a really good year for Arizona. If the Jazz landed eight, I think he'd be in the mix. What do you think, Rouse?
2: I like him because of his size, Spence. He did not play like a freshman. He looked very composed and poised on the floor at all times. His handle is a little loose. Maybe that's a little bit because of his size. He's a little bit bigger lead guard, but he sees the floor well. Not a great three-point shooter yet, but could get there. I like Braden. I mean, if the Jazz were to fall back a little bit, he would not be a bad consolation prize. And it would be interesting to see how you could play him because these are two guys that handle it well, he and a guy like Keyonte George. Again, Ace Bailey, who knows what Ace Bailey's going to be. I like Braden Burry's a lot, though.
1: All right, let's move over and do a little Utah football, Utah basketball before I set you loose. And some early summer, late spring love has come the way of Utah football. Joel Klatt with his annual early top 25 has Utah checking in at 23. And the Vegas odds, way too early Vegas odds were released. But, you know, with the changes they made to the transfer portal, most of these teams are who they are, including Texas Tech without Brandon Sorsby. We all know that the Will Hammond kid can fling it. We understand that. But Texas Tech is your favorite. They're actually even money. And then Utah is second on the list ahead of even BYU, which I found interesting. So just your thoughts on some of this, late spring, early summer buzz surrounding Utah football right now.
2: I've on my podcast, Crimson Corner, every week for the last couple of months, picked out somebody's way too early top 25. And Utah's been in everybody's way too early top 25. They've been as high as maybe 15 and as low as maybe 24. I think the sweet spot, Spence, for them, where it kind of feels right, is somewhere in that 15 to 20 range. And I've also said, I don't think, and this was before the Sorsby news, and now it, even more so, I don't think that there's a lot of gap between Tech, BYU, and Utah. I don't. And I think the odds makers probably see that in Vegas, too, based on what you just said. They all have questions. Texas Tech's got a question at the biggest position on the field right now. Sorsby's future unknown. I love Will Hammond, and they do too. The problem is they don't know when he's going to be back because he's coming off an ACL injury. Joey McGuire said maybe by the third game of the season, which isn't bad. They're non-conferences. But then you've got to get into game action on a rehab knee. I think BYU's got questions with playmakers in the pass game and what happens without Jay Hill. Utah's got to replace their offensive line for sure and some new coaches there. But I like where Utah sits right now. And arguably, two of their toughest games come at home, Houston and BYU. To me, circle that Arizona game because that's the one that comes after the BYU game, and we know how much emotion and physicality goes into that game. But I think that's I tiered them on my podcast, and I tiered them last week when I filled in with Sean. I think Texas Tech, Utah, BYU are the top tier. And then that second tier, and I think any one of the teams in that second tier could jump. I think that's Houston, Arizona, and TCU, and Utah sees all three of those teams. So I don't think they've got an easy schedule, but I think they've got a manageable schedule. But I think I think where Vegas has it, where you and I are talking about, it's about right for the Utes right now.
1: I wanted to ask you about the landscape of where we're at right now with the Big 12 and college football. And we won't get into the weeds with the private equity stuff. I've done that with the other guests. We'll leave that aside. But one thing that really has to be brought up is with this new private equity deal that the Big 12 has consummated with Redbird and Weatherford, the expected payback is, the payback is expected, is the way I should say that, to come in 2031 when the new meteorites deal will be available. I just don't think we know what college football is going to look like in 2031. Now, the latest reports are 9 teams in the Big 12 have already passed on the $30 million line of credit. I can't imagine Utah would tap into it. We know BYU will absolutely not tap into it. But look, Bill, I mean, the Pac-12 still exists. It just doesn't exist like it used to. You know what I mean? And if the SEC and the Big Ten decide, okay, we're taking our ball and we're going this way and we're going to take, I don't know, 4 or 5 of you from the Big 12 and the ACC, maybe the Big 12 still exists, but it doesn't exist the way that it did once upon a time. I mean, any thoughts on what sort of, and I'm asking you to read the future, which is impossible. I just think it's tough to know what the sport is going to look like in 5 or 6 years.
2: Well, I think it's almost impossible, Spence, because as you mentioned, all those TV deals, whether it's ACC, well, I think theirs is a little longer because they say they signed that crazy grant of rights, ACC, ESPN deal, Big Ten, SEC, Big 12. I think they all come up right around 2030, 2031. And I think there's going to be a lot of maneuvering behind the scenes between now and then. I've always said the thing you've got to watch out for is the Super Conference. Is that the next iteration? Are we, seven years away from that Super Conference, or are we 10 or 12 years away from that Super Conference? Is the next set of TV deals going to be a short-term 3 or 4 year, and then they look at the Super Conference? That's what I don't know. But it's very apparent right now the Big Ten and the SEC are in a tier of their own. And maybe you might even say the Big Ten's in a tier of its own, then the SEC, and then the Big 12 and ACC behind that. So I don't have a good feel for it. I could see a variety of different ways it goes. The scenario you just brought up, maybe that's the case. Maybe they don't see a Super Conference coming next, but the Big 10 and the SEC say, Big 12, ACC, we're going to take 4 and they're going to take 4. And we're going to bolster what's already the two most dominant conferences. Or I could see some dealings and they just say, hey, let's go to a 25, 30, 40 team Super Conference and divide it up into divisions and conferences like the NFL. And we'll go be powerful and everybody else figure out what they're going to do. I don't know, but there's a number of ways it could go.
1: A little more college football. We'll end with your thoughts on the tournament, the NCAA tournament expanding, but the American Football Coaches Association voted this last week to recommend to college leaders that they implement a playoff with, quote, the maximum number of participants, discontinue conference championship games, preserve Army-Navy, and then ultimately the season would end by the second week of January, which I like. But the expansion on the table is a 24-team model. Now, the discussions have been 16 or 24. The SEC wants 24. The SEC wants 16. The Big Ten wants 24. And the article says those two have to agree. If you wonder if they're in charge, like every time there's a decision, it is those two conferences. But looks like it's going to be a 24-team model, and they're going to do away with conference championship games. At least that's what they're proposing. Tell me what you think.
2: I don't like the 24-team model, and what I don't like is the reason the Big Ten's asking for that is they want a guarantee of like six teams in that, a guarantee. You know, I'd like a guarantee.
1: Hey, calm down, Pepperfield.
2: But I don't like that. I want the best teams in. I don't want conferences to get, and 24 just seems too. But first of all, we just got to 12. And now we want to jump and double the size of the league. I don't like it. Now, you could talk me into 16, Spence, because 1AA, Division II, all these other levels have done 16, and I don't dislike that. I think 16 is a workable model. It would allow for the conferences to get a few more teams in. I think you could still work Group of Five in with that. And, again, it's worked great at 1AA, Division II, Division III. I just don't like 24 now, and I don't like it when the Big Ten saying, well, we want at least a quarter of that field for ourselves. I don't like those guarantees. I think the beauty of the field is the NCAA tournament, which I'm not thrilled with them going to 76 now, but at least the beauty of that league is the ACC and the Big 12 don't get 10 teams guaranteed. Let's base it on what you do that year as a league. If you earn six, great. You get six, maybe even seven. But I don't like the idea of these leagues, especially the Big Ten and the SEC, getting guaranteed slots without knowing how their league plays out in a particular year.
1: Yeah, the sad reality is the NCAA tournament expansion is going to add $300 million in additional revenue. And then what's being estimated is the expanded college football playoff is going to add about $600 to $700 million in additional value. And unfortunately, Bill, we can yell all we want.
2: Yeah.
1: But capitalism is capitalism, you know?
2: Yeah, we're the old guys screaming on our porch to get off our lawn and all that stuff. I know money drives it all, but, you know, let's see how things work. There's got to be some integrity to the system and to the setup of the playoff before we go. I mean, at least basketball, they're at 68 now. They're going to add eight more teams. I don't know that those eight teams make a big difference. I think what it feels like is coaches trying to get a little insurance saying, hey, I made the tournament. Well, it was the 76th team, but whatever. But you're not doubling. They're not going from 68 to 136. College football is trying to go from 12 to 24 and skipping steps in between. So I don't like that idea myself.
1: Hey, before I set you loose, Alex joined both the podcast and the show, Alex Jensen, and we talked about kind of the approach to try to roster construct to rebuild Utah basketball. And I'm not going to ask you about any of these specific recruits because I don't think you can talk about the European kids anyway. But I did want to ask you about Babacar Faye, who got hurt last year and we didn't see. But Alex loves this kid. Tell me what you know about him, as he did officially announce he's coming back.
2: Well, they love him, one, because he's a great kid who suffered, unfortunately, a knee injury during the fall last year before the season and wasn't able to play. But he was on every trip, Spence. He was there. He was smiling. He was at practice. You know, a lot of times, even especially in the pros, but in college, when you have a season-ending injury, maybe you're at practice once or twice a week. A lot of times you don't go on trips. This kid wanted to be around his teammates every single day. So they love that about him. And he's a really good basketball player, especially on the defensive end. Tremendous rebounder and shot blocker, which is a couple of things that Utah could have used him for a year ago. So they've added some really nice pieces. I could tell you about, you know, the Angibata kid that they signed from Germany because he's officially in the fold. The other two, they're waiting on a couple of more. But I think the way they've gone about constructing this roster is very intentional, Spence, to what Alex wants, one, but to what you need in the Big 12, two, to play and compete. And so I think Utah basketball fans are going to be pleasantly surprised when they get on the court this year. And physically, they're ready to go, but also from a basketball standpoint, they're ready to go. And I think Baba Faye is going to be a part of that as well.
1: All right, Riles, what's coming up on the pod and where can people go find it?
2: On this week's edition of the Crimson Corner, I talked to our good friend Yogi Roth.
1: Nice.
2: And I didn't talk specifics about Utah football necessarily with Yogi, but what I talked about was culture building, roster building with new staffs, and how important buy-in from players and coaches are. And even though we're in, you know, February, March, April, May, the feeling, the vibes, the buy-in, and you know Yogi's about a lot of that stuff. So we talked a lot about that with Utah football. So it was a good chat with Yogi Roth. Wherever you get your podcasts, Spotify, iTunes, all that stuff, you can check out this week's Crimson Corner.
1: Did you talk about how great ball is?
2: Spence, how great is ball?
1: Ball's so great, Riles. Ball's so great. Thanks for the time, dude. Be good, okay?
2: Talk to you soon.
1: Bill Riley, the voice of the Utes. Porter, how great is ball? Come on. How great is ball?
3: It's the best.
1: Ball's the best. Shout out Yogi Roth. All right, good stuff from Bill today. Yeah, check out the Crimson Corner podcast. The voice of the Utes talks Utah athletics every single week. Wherever you get your shows, brought to you today by IFA Country Stores. There's nothing like taking in a game on a sunny afternoon. You can get your field ready this summer with IFA's 4-plus lawn care program. It's a blend especially formulated for Utah soils. 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

0: I want to be excited to watch Cleveland play basketball. I would like to sit down and enjoy watching the Pistons-Cavs game tonight. And then we got Lakers-OKC. That one at least will feature, well, one team that's definitely worth watching. And when the Lakers are going, the Lakers are entertaining. I don't know if it's the Harden thing. Harden, 17 years in the league. He's never won a championship. This is Mitchell's seventh.
1: Mm-hmm.
0: And he's never been past the second round. So there's the narrative of these guards, this backcourt that I still believe is basically with the contingency in mind that Donovan is not signing there. I can't get myself out. There's something about watching Cleveland that I just do not enjoy. I can't pinpoint it.
1: It's partly Harden and his style of basketball. Donovan has a little bit of it. He is, I would say, a little bit more exciting when he's on. But, I mean, the ball really sticks to his hand sometimes, and it's just not like a flowy, fun basketball game to watch unless he's scoring 50 points in a playoff game and he's on your team. Then it's really fun to watch, right? That's just not the Donovan that we've gotten. And then on the defensive side, I mean, if your backcourt is James Harden, Donovan Mitchell, Dennis Schroeder, Sam Merrill, and Sam Merrill actually has become a much better defender than he was when he got into the league. But if those are kind of your main backcourt pieces, you better, even against the Detroit Pistons, you might have to score 120 plus points in order to win that basketball game. And like you, not my favorite brand of hoops to watch. And the Pistons kind of muck things up intentionally in that regard. So, definitely more inclined to tune into OKC and the Lakers. But hey, solution here, just pick a team to cheer for. And then if you've got a dog in the race, then it's a little funner.
0: I want to cheer for Donovan. I want to cheer for Donovan. I do. I mean, he made it hard. He made it hard going out the door. I have very innate knowledge of what went down behind the scenes. And then what he claimed, you know, there was some stuff that it was a weird time in a lot of different ways. And some of our local legislators did not do us any favors by revealing themselves as old, out of touch, white idiots. And that upset Donovan at times. And Donovan was kind of going through this thing where he was learning about his history and he was finding his voice. And that's not anything he was ever doing before. And suddenly he was kind of exploring that, and good for him. Obviously all of that is good. And then it became clear that he didn't want to live here anymore. And then I think he used the Gobert stuff as a smokescreen for the fact that he didn't want to live in Salt Lake and they wanted him back. But the narrative that Donovan was mistreated here, I push back on. Donovan walked on water here for a long time. People thought we had finally found a star to take the Jazz. There was some stuff going on online. Like one of our listeners claimed I said something I didn't. He got a hold of it on social.
1: That's right.
0: He was tweeting at me. They didn't let us post his interview. He unfollowed me, which was, you know.
1: That's rough.
0: It's modern day, bro. The unfollow on social thing is a big deal. But I saw him when he was here. He still said hi. I mean, you know, I want to cheer for Donovan. He makes it somewhat difficult.
1: I was going to say, I don't know that I want to necessarily cheer for Donovan. And it has nothing to do with, like, the off the court, you know, the Utah stuff. It's just he's a player who might say some things publicly and then say other things privately. And
0: there's no doubt about that. No doubt about that.
1: And it kind of makes it hard to navigate those waters. But for me, it's more on the court where he's a player who really, really is talented and has an opportunity to make his space in this league. But his talent, man, it's a lot of getting his own. And then for some reason, really capable defender that doesn't choose to do it for large portions of the game. A guy who came into the league, honestly, more of a defensive presence than he was offensive. At Louisville, he wasn't putting up 30, 40 points a game. If you remember, he was a defensive stopper and a kind of a good wing player, right? It's more about the style. I don't like the way James Harden plays the game, and I don't know that I really love the way Donovan does. And when you put those two together, man, it puts a lot of pressure, number one, on the big guy on the defensive end behind